you. I want to feel you, and I can see right through. What do I have?

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I want to feel you, and I can see right through what they were having.

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If only you knew what I would do for you. I want to feel you, and I can see right through.

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What do we

0: 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We publish documentaries that you can listen to in many different forms by many different people, features, profiles, dispatches, fiction, poetry, all kinds of things. And here we play stories from our issues on the radio. This week, we're going to play two stories. The first one is by Annie Rosenthal. It's called The Sound of a Red Car Passing.
1: 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It's a nice day. Looks like there's some clouds, might come in later, possible chance of rain. It's pretty nice, though.
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3: Since we're doing KMRD Camp, we're going around and interviewing people, and we're gonna, on the air, we're gonna do a story about Madrid, basically. And like stuff about Madrid. Hello, sir, what is your name?
4: My name is Uncle Bill.
3: He's our uncle Ty. No, what's your name?
4: Bill Hogreeby.
3: Okay. What would you like to tell us about today?
4: Well, I'm going to talk about birds.
3: Yeah, he has a lot of parakeets. That one just pooped. How many parakeets do you have?
4: 4 whites, 2 yellows, and I'm looking for my blue one with white wings.
3: And he'll be walking around Madrid, so if you might see him with some birds, and if you do, say hi. What was it like when you came here, I guess?
4: It was a ghost town. One man owned the whole town. His name was Joe Huber, 1974. And he wanted to collect a group of people so he could sell the town. And when he got 55 people together.
3: Sorry, one jumping parakeet.
4: It's okay. Always move slow with them.
3: Anyway, so.
4: When he had 55 people, he was able to sell the town, and I was one of the original buyers. My house cost me $250 down and $35 a month. So more people moved in, and we became the town of Madrid.
3: Yes, and how do you pronounce Madrid?
4: Some people say Madrid, but locally it's Madrid. Get rid of your madness in Madrid.
5: This used to be a huge coal mining town, and there used to be about 3,000 people living here. There's only 300 people living here today. But there used to be a huge train system that would come through. They'd have multiple trains every day coming through town. And now
3: it's
5: much quieter. Yeah, they would fill up the train. They would take all the coal out of these hillsides. So you used to be able to see trains just driving on the hillside, and they go all the way down into Santa Fe, and they'd even go up into Colorado, too. This actually used to be the old railroad. So we're standing on an old railroad that now you wouldn't even know is a railroad.
3: And it looks like a mini road that you could just walk across.
5: So all this black stuff is all just pulverized coal.
3: It looks like kind of like obsidian. And it marks your hand sometimes.
6: Coal is really cool for drawing with.
3: Oh yeah.
6: We could take some.
7: Oh, I'm gonna draw the special S.
3: Okay. What is your name?
8: My name's Ellen Dietrich.
3: What do you do?
8: Well, I'm retired from work, but I've been involved with helping to improve and maintain the ballpark for quite a few years.
9: Who built the ballpark?
8: Who built the ballpark? That's a good question. Well, the ballpark in its current configuration, as far as I can tell, was built by 1920 by the Madrid Employees Club, which was a group of people who work for the mining company. If you look at this picture from 1936, you see the cars all around the outside. Because people would come here in a Sunday afternoon, and that was their entertainment when they were working for the mining company. They had Sundays off, so they'd come to the ballpark and have a game on Sundays.
3: Cool.
8: Yeah.
3: So, are there any cool events, or like when any softball games are that you'd like to share?
8: Well, we have the annual Memorial Day game that is between the Madrid team and a team from Cedar Crest called the Riff Raff.
3: We won the last game, right?
8: We did. It was a close game, and it was won in the ninth inning.
9: Yeah, 27-26.
8: Yeah.
3: 1 point.
8: It was an exciting game.
3: This is the sound of a softball player touching home base. This is the sound of a softball player running. You'll also hear the sounds of people playing basketball and soccer.
10: There's a red car passing us right now. Can you hear it? Yeah, it's the sound of a red car passing.
11: I'm gonna pet a puppy. Whose puppy is it?
10: Hi, Gallo.
11: Teresa. I'm petting a puppy.
10: Baby shake, baby shake, baby shake, baby shake. We're passing the Green Grocer and like the Gypsy Plaza, and there's also like this Johnson's Gallery or whatever it's called. Daddy shake, daddy shake, daddy shake, daddy shake. I still have an inner child.
12: Oh, watch. Don't step in the beds. Stay in the path.
10: Here, step here.
13: Okay, so the garden is maintained by a group of like 5 to 10 of us that come out every Wednesday, and we all work together in all of the beds, and then we all harvest all of the food together. This is our composting system. Anybody in Madrid is welcome to bring their coffee grounds, apple cores, whatever, and dump them in there. What's in there?
3: Potatoes, egg cartons, bags, tomatoes, eggshells, a lot of bugs.
14: What kind of bugs?
3: Flies, gnats.
14: Oh, yeah. How's it smell?
3: Terrible.
15: Does your chimney need cleaning? 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
10: Yeah, we're crossing the road. There's like an old church or something. So basically, down here, me and my mima, my grandma, we used to like come down here and make fairy houses together back when I was like little.
16: Oh my gosh, it's a tree house.
3: Oh, it's a tree house.
16: There's a sign that says, Kids Clubhouse, do not enter. I'm kind of scared. I entered. What's going to happen to me? It's a haunted place.
10: Everywhere here is haunted, but we're an old ghost town.
4: Hiking around in these hills, you can see that there used to be ponderosa trees here that were pretty big. And there's a lot of ancient trees that are fossilized around here. A lot of seashells. Coal is a special kind of thing in that the earth is not creating coal right now. It happened during a tiny time period in the past for about 16,000 years, and that's all of the coal that we see now. And this mine was specifically for powering Los Alamos while we were trying to make the first nuclear bomb. Back then, they used to keep all the parts and pieces of Los Alamos spread out around New Mexico. Tiny villages would be working on one thing, like pipes. And then another village would be making electrical conductors. That's how they kept it a secret, because everyone just thought they did this one thing, but they didn't know what it added up to.
3: Why did they stop the coal mining?
4: They stopped the coal mining probably because it was cheaper to mine it somewhere else. And so they moved all the equipment and the mining stuff to another town.
3: Interesting.
9: Have you ever been into the entrance of the mine?
4: I probably shouldn't say around kids, but it's not safe inside the mine right now because of gases that come out.
5: Sometimes with an abandoned mine, you might have big holes in the ground, or you might have dangerous walls that may collapse, or flooding issues or rain issues that are from the mining days. Because back then, a lot of those towns, whenever the mines were finished and they didn't need any more coal, they just left. And so we're doing a large project here, and one of that is this arroyo here. A lot of the coal companies, they straighten the arroyo. So as it rains all the way up in the mountains, that rain just shoots down this arroyo, and it doesn't have any time to slow down. We're trying to bring back the natural meander of this river and let water percolate and go down into the soil so other grass can grow and insects and lizards can all have a better kind of environment than just the coal that's out now. So do you guys see all these beetles right here?
3: Ooh.
5: So these are all tamarisk leaf beetles.
3: I found two
17: that are fighting, literally.
18: I found one here somewhere.
3: Would somebody like to hold one?
18: Yeah.
3: It's kind of like...
18: a ladybug almost.
3: It's kind of yellow and black, and then yellow, black, and then yellow. They're like as big as a children's fingernail.
18: That's creepy.
3: We should go to the free box.
9: I don't think every town does have one, but I think every town should have one. It's kind of like an old looking shed with like a turquoise Z symbol on the side. You can't really miss it.
3: The free box is a place where there are big crates that you can go in and find lots of free stuff.
9: You can just come in here and you can like take whatever you want for free, and you can leave things too. There's a bunch of mugs. There's a toaster. There's also like these chairs. There's books,
3: t-shirts, pants, pajamas, ow, toys.
19: So what we're doing now is we're doing what's called an excavation. It's kind of boring, but archaeology, a lot of people think that archaeology is dinosaurs and stuff. It's really trying to figure out how we as people used to live.
20: How do you determine like what's important or not? Like rocks important?
19: You know, that's a very good question.
21: Every now and then you'll come across something that's just kind of like, I'm not really sure if that's something or not. We'll throw it in the bucket and check it out later.
19: Look at that, a marble?
9: Oh, is that marble?
22: That just came out around about 20 minutes ago.
9: So. What? Cool.
19: Ooh, what you got there?
18: Is that Cheerio?
20: Just found that like right there.
21: Oh, you know what I think that is? I think that's a
18: Cheerio.
21: So like when you lace up your boots, you put it through like the little hole on them.
20: Oh, yeah.
21: I think that's what that is. Yeah, exactly. There, that's a good eye, good eye.
3: Okay. I think everyone listening should know how birds drink water. It's not through their butt, it's through their mouth. They use their mouth, okay? Not their nose, not their eyes, not their ears, not their butt, their mouth.
4: Well, yes, I agree with that.
3: Yeah. And again, if you see blue parakeet with white wings, please make sure it's okay.
18: Well, thank you, Bill, for your time, and that about wraps it up.
4: All right.
2: 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Thanks to Stella for inviting me and our friend Ian Lewis to help run Radio Camp, and to our fearless youth producers, Charlie, Emily, Mirden, Xander, Francis, Nico, Salome, Conrad, and Dean. The tour was produced by me, Annie Rosenthal, and edited by Stella Linderburn and Ian Lewis, with help from Jackson Roach and Liza Yeager. 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A version of this piece was first published on KMRD's airwaves and in High Country News. 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
0: That was the sound of a red car passing from Signal Hill's third issue, which just came out in July. 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Next up, I'm going to play a story from our second issue, which came out in November of 2025. It's by the writer and reporter Jackie Moyer, and it's about ash trees in Oregon. Specifically, though ash trees are in many places, they're a tree that a lot of people don't think that much about. And that's ultimately what this story is about what it means to pay really, really close attention to a type of, you know, living thing that goes unnoticed most of the time. There are some fun, I think, sort of thematic links with the story we just heard from the third issue. Listen for water. I feel like water is a big link.
1: What? At Miss Tracy's school? My kids and I are walking in the woods behind our house. My daughter's 9, my son's 5.
17: I remember that bird house. It's right there.
1: It's spring, and today the trees around us are just beginning to leaf out. Fists of green fingers unfurl from each branch, catching the noon sun. The trees tower overhead, lanky trunks and sprawling canopies. Up close, I see each new leaf is coated in velvety fuzz. I reach out to touch one and am startled by the familiarity of the sensation. It feels like running my fingers over the hairs at the nape of a baby's neck. The trees around us are a species called Oregon ash. In Oregon's Willamette Valley, where we live, they're common, but it's only recently that I've started paying attention to them, or really noticing them at all. Because not too long ago, I learned that these trees might very soon begin to die. The threat to ash trees is a tiny beetle called the emerald ash borer, or EAB for short. It's an invasive insect that infests healthy trees. Within a few years, it kills them. I started hearing about EAB not long after I moved to Oregon. Bits and pieces, on the news, talking to neighbors. But I had a lot of questions. Basic things, like, where did this insect come from? How long had it been around? And what was actually going to happen to the trees now that it was here? So, one morning, I met up with a biologist named Dominic Mays.
23: I'm always looking at the plants and criticizing what people are planting. I'm like, ah, oh, that's a non-native sedge. They probably thought that was foothill sedge. It's obviously not. That's going to be a weed.
1: Dominic and I are standing in an elementary school parking lot. Back in the summer of 2022, Dominic was in this same lot, sitting on his tailgate, waiting to pick up his kids from camp. He was looking at a line of trees growing from a planter strip between the rows of cars.
23: I was looking at the trees, and they were just hammered. They looked really junky.
1: The crowns of the trees were leafless and brittle. At the base of each one, he noticed a frantic burst of new shoots.
23: Not from the top and the canopy of the tree like you'd want to see, but down from the base, these sprouts from the bottom.
1: Dominic climbed down from his truck to take a closer look.
23: Approached it, and right then my kids, you know, say, "Hey, Dad," they come out of the doors, I'm distracted.
1: Something wasn't right with the trees.
23: So I go into my truck where I have all sorts of odds and ends and pull out a hatchet, which at an elementary school is not a good idea if you're a middle-aged man with stubble and looking like I do, a field biologist in torn, filthy clothes.
1: Dominic pulled back strips of bark with his hatchet. Underneath, he saw snaking tunnels carved into the inner tissue of the tree.
23: And my kids were around me. "What are you doing?" I said, "Keep an eye out for a shiny green beetle, you guys."
1: And then, right at that moment, a beetle landed on his son's hand. Dominic and his kids stared. A slender body, hardly larger than a grain of rice, two bulbous eyes, and an iridescent shell, emerald green in the sun.
23: Just the worst, I don't want to be hyperbolic about it, but just the worst feeling. I felt terrible.
1: Dominic recognized the beetle immediately. Actually, he'd been waiting for it, dreading it. Dominic works for the city of Portland. Invasive species are a big part of his job. He told me that the emerald ash borer is native to northeastern Asia. It was first found in the U.S. in 2002 in Michigan, after ash trees there started dying. By the time researchers identified the beetle as the cause, it had already spread across most of the state. Over the next two decades, it killed somewhere around 100 million ash trees throughout the Midwest and East Coast. EAB is one of the most destructive forest pests in American history. But until that summer afternoon in the parking lot, it had never been found west of the Rockies.
23: I just kind of sat there and thinking about it, looking around at all the other ash trees in the neighborhood. I thought, well, shucks, this is not good.
1: Dominic knew that by the time a tree shows visible signs of decline from EAB, the beetles have already been living inside of it for several years. In each of those years, a female adult beetle lays 60 to 90 eggs, some on the same tree, others on nearby trees, and a few on trees miles away.
6: This one is the first one where I found evidence.
1: This is Marky Hess. We're standing near a creek on her family's cattle farm, right next to a big ash tree.
6: This huge vine-covered tree here, that's an ash.
1: In the years since Dominic found that first beetle, hundreds of other EAB infestations have been reported around Oregon, including here, about 50 miles away from Dominic's parking lot.
6: So I did a little bark peel, and right in the center there is an exit hole.
1: Marky's pointing out a puncture in the ash tree's bark. I trace my finger over it. It's the size of a lentil. Rounded on one side to match the curve of the beetle's back, straight on the other to match its flat abdomen, a capital letter D.
6: And that's just like picture perfect of what they look like when they come out.
1: Along the banks of the creek where we're standing, ash trees are everywhere.
6: From here all the way down to that corner is ash. It's just like boom, boom, boom, boom. A bunch of them like this age, probably 20 years old or something. Massive ash trees down there.
1: Marky spent her childhood with these trees.
6: I remember when they were saplings, because we used to play in that pond a lot. There was one that was probably 3 feet in diameter, but it had grown and cracked so many times that it created this hollow. And we used to call it the duck blind, because we would go inside the hollow, and where the branches had fallen out, there were holes. And you could watch the ducks from inside this empty ash tree.
1: Markey says that most of the ash trees on the property are probably already infested with EAB.
6: As soon as you find evidence of the adult beetles emerging, which is their exit holes, that just says, well, they're everywhere in this woods.
1: I hadn't intended to tell my kids about the beetle. Why burden them with news of another looming disaster, so beyond their control? But they overhear me talking about it with a friend, a neighbor, my partner. Eventually, they know the whole story. But for them, the news doesn't stir sadness or fear so much as awe. How, my son asks, how can a tiny beetle kill a giant tree? I explain as best I can. EAB larvae feed on the inner bark of the ash tree and on its cambium layers, where nutrients are carried between the leaves and the roots. As the larvae eat, they cut serpentine tunnels called galleries into the soft flesh. Eventually, these tunnels cut off the passage for nutrients and kill the tree. My son wrinkles his nose, shrugs. He's unconvinced. So, out in the woods behind my house, we look for a fallen limb to investigate. I hack away at the graying bark with a hatchet. Underneath, we find cream-colored flesh, supple and moist like young coconut meat. My daughter and son press their fingers into this surprising tenderness. They bring their faces close, sniff. It's not the earthy musk of tree bark, but something tangy and sweet like cooked grain, sourdough bread or wild rice. I scrape at the tissue with the axe, and it peels off in fibrous curls. It's easy to imagine why an insect would choose to pupate here, in the innards of this tree, where it is soft, dark, womb-like.

0: Worst case scenario, my prediction is that it will spread across Oregon within 10 years. Best case scenario, maybe 30 years.
1: This is Wyatt Williams. He's an invasive species specialist at the Oregon Department of Forestry. He tells me that in the decades since EAB was first found in the U.S., foresters and entomologists have figured out some ways to help slow the spread of the insects. They've imported parasitic wasps to eat their larvae. They've developed insecticides that can be injected into individual trees, traps to help detect the beetles. Wyatt himself, along with a team of collaborators, is working on an ash breeding program, collecting seeds and freezing them in long-term storage. They're hoping that one day they might be able to breed new EAB-resistant trees. But, Wyatt tells me, it's pretty clear. There's no stopping the beetles.
0: You can slow it down, but trees are going to die. I hate delivering that news. I absolutely hate it. A lot of times I'm like, man, this is so depressing. I got to get a new job. I hate being the Grim Reaper.
2: We'll be right back to this story from Signal Hill's second issue after these messages.
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0: feel like I just heard this song. What the? Oh, come on! Do all these stations just play the same song all day? Huh? What's this?
1: This is What's Up.
0: What's Up? What's that? Also, did you just talk to me?
1: What's Up is a youth-produced and hosted variety talk show that reflects their culture and their communities.
0: So you won't play the same three songs all the time?
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2: This is the Signal Hill Radio Hour. If you're just joining us, we've been listening to a story about the Oregon ash tree, and I've just been hearing about how the Oregon ash tree is threatened by a beetle called the emerald ash borer that is probably very likely to wipe out most of or all of Oregon's ash trees within about 10 years, which is really fast. Faster than even I can really process. The story is by Jackie Moyer, and it's from Signal Hill's second issue, and we're just going to get back to it right now.
3: I've seen photos of ghost forests in the Midwest, where the beetle has long since passed through. I try to imagine that scene in the woods by my house, a field of skeleton trees, towering, bone white and leafless. I find this both easy and impossible to picture. The same way it feels both easy and impossible to imagine the other changes predicted to happen by the time my kids become adults. 6 inches of sea level rise, dry summer heat replacing October rains, a year-round wildfire season.
4: Yeah, one thing about Oregon ash, if you're going to look in the scientific literature, hardly anything's been published on Fraxinus latifolia. Mm. It is not a species that's been studied.
3: In a land of spectacular trees, Wyatt tells me, ash isn't particularly popular. It doesn't have much commercial value. People often describe it as messy. It's asymmetrical, it drops branches, and it often pops up in unwelcome places like farm fields and lawns.
4: In fact, up until just now, it's been considered kind of a weed.
3: Wyatt says most people don't even really pay attention to ash trees. They're just part of the background. Now, as the beetle spreads, Oregon ash is heading toward what ecologists call functional extinction. Decimated by EAB, it will no longer be able to fulfill its ecological role, the complex set of ways it fits into plant and animal and human life. Because ash trees have barely been studied, that's a role we are only beginning to fully understand. It's like infrastructure, a friend suggests. No one notices it until the day it breaks. What Wyatt's telling me, what everyone's been telling me, sounds like something predetermined, a story that's already started on its way to a fixed ending. So what do we do with what we're left with? The middle. I can't come up with a great answer to this. The trees behind my house are thick with summer leaves now, all brightness and growth, no signs of decline. Maybe the only thing to do is to try to see them as clearly as I can while they're still here.
5: I just saw a black-capped chickadee fly by, and I can tell that by its call, chickadee sound.
3: That's Paul Adamus, a lifelong birder and wetland scientist. We're walking in a county park just north of Corvallis. The trail under our feet is dusty, littered with fallen ash leaves, the color of apricots.
5: If I spent, let's say, 10 minutes, did a 10-minute point count here, I could reliably hear or see 10 species. If I walked this trail during the nesting season, which is like early June, mid-June, I could probably find 20 to 30 species, and that's a pretty good number.
3: The ash here are laden with bundles of seed, single-winged pods that hang like tinsel on the branches.
5: A lot of finches were associates of finches, things like evening grosbeaks and black-headed grosbeaks. They feed extensively on the ash seeds when they're available. Once they fall into the forest floor, then they're very accessible to the rodents. Those rodents then in turn help support the hawks and owls further up the food chain.
3: Without ash, Paul says, it's hard to know how these birds will fare.
5: A particular species of concern would be evening grosbeak, which feeds quite heavily on ash seeds. And another bird, which I just heard, is a brown creeper. And that's another very small bird that feeds in the bark of trees, feeding on the insects that live in the bark.
3: It's not only birds who depend on these forests. Swallowtail butterflies feed on the ash leaves, bats roost in the branches, deer and elk browse twigs and foliage. After the walk, I pull up a map. It shows how vegetation was distributed in the Willamette Valley in the 1850s. When I find the spot where I'd met Paul, I'm surprised to see that it's not labeled as an ash forest, or a forest at all. Instead, the historical map calls the area a prairie. For thousands of years, the Kalapuya regularly set fire to much of the Willamette Valley. These fires maintained the open meadows where their staple foods could grow: camas, tarweed, biscuit root. Then settlers arrived. They forced the tribes off their land and the burning stopped. Ash trees propagate easily by seed and grow fast. Without fire to keep them at bay, they started to spread out into the open spaces. Soon, they had transformed prairies into forests. But as settlers continued to clear land for farms and towns, they cut many of these ash forests down. So it was only in places too soggy to farm or in protected wetlands and parks that the ash forests could endure. Now, in a landscape dominated by agriculture and development, these relatively new patches of ash woods provide crucial wildlife habitat. Looking at the map, at the swath of yellow marked prairie, it occurs to me that maybe the beginning of this story is not, in fact, where I thought it was.
6: There's one here called Chisel Mouth, and it has a mouth shaped with a little chisel, and it chisels algae off the rocks. In this section of the river, a lot of dace and minnows, a lot of suckers that the ospreys and eagles love, so there are a lot of suckers.
3: I'm in a city park not far from my house, walking along the Willamette River. I've come here to talk with a fish biologist named Stan Gregory.
6: I'm an old fish squeezer from Oregon State University, and I've been in the Department of Fisheries and Wildlife and Conservation Sciences since 1971.
3: Trees, Stan explains, are actually a big part of fish habitat. They create shade on the water, keeping the river temperatures down. Stan tells me that ash, in particular, makes up a lot of the shade canopy in the Willamette watershed.
6: As we can see here, ash does really well. It doesn't mind it getting soggy and mucky and inundated for several months every winter.
3: Water temperatures have been warming. In many places, they're now hovering just at the threshold of what native fish species can tolerate. To help cool the water, people have planted hundreds of thousands of ash trees in stream restoration sites. But as we walk along, Stan's pointing out something else: the shape of the river itself. Places where the flow moves sideways into the floodplain instead of directly downstream. Side channels, sloughs, and alcoves. He calls these places lateral features.
6: These are the places where the floodplain takes the energy out of the flow, slows things down, this is where the nutrients are getting processed and taken up. But these are also things, habitat for wildlife, and things like beaver will come into these areas, and then fish. And so these wet, mucky areas along the river are some of the most important parts.
3: Before settlers arrived in the valley, Stan tells me, the river was full of these sorts of features. It looked like a length of macrame, a web of strands snaking around one another and spreading out across the floodplain.
6: These side channels provide edges, and so they increase the interface between the water and the sediment and the plants and the roots that are taking things up.
3: As settlers built dams, channelized streams, and drained wetlands to control flooding, they simplified the watershed, snipping away at its many threads and leaving something more like a single cord. This came at a cost.
6: When you simplify and straighten a channel, suddenly that ability to take up nutrients or store sediments is greatly decreased.
3: As the river got straighter, fish lost crucial habitat, and the river lost access to the nutrients of the land.
6: It's just like our intestines. We have little villi and things so that we increase the surface area in the intestine so that it can absorb nutrients as it goes through our body. Same thing's true in the river here. If anything, you're just turning it in to an export system, kind of the equivalent. It's a little bit gross, but in humans of having diarrhea, you just simplify it and all the nutrients that come in shoot on through.
3: At the river's edge, ash grow thick under towering cottonwoods. The trees, Stan tells me, are helping the river resist that simplification.
6: So all these trees anchoring the river banks, the gravel bars, the floodplains, these alcoves, they help the river maintain that lateral complexity.
3: I pluck an ash leaf from the ground and hold it up to the light. Afternoon sun filters through, illuminating an intricate pattern of veins. They're thread thin at the edges, but they come together to form thicker and thicker lines, with the sturdy stem down the center. Here, in the body of this ash leaf, I see a map of the watershed.

0: The more I learn about ash trees, the more I start seeing them. Everywhere I go, there they are. Pockets of ash woods sandwiched between houses and rail lines, under freeways and behind gas stations. One day, my kids and I are walking across town. There's a drainage ditch that traces the road, and we pause on a bridge to look down. Traffic roars, the water is hot chocolate brown.
1: There's trash in here.
0: The stream is cluttered with garbage. Plastic bottles, a bike tire, a half-submerged shopping cart. But my son also notices something else.
1: Look at the ducks.
0: Two mallards floating in a shady eddy. And they aren't the only creatures here. Red squirrels are rascaling through the thicket of trees along the stream. A spotted towhee and a group of little gray birds I don't recognize perch in the dense foliage. As far as I can see, the trees here are all ash. It's these kinds of ash groves that have become my favorites, the ones I've started looking for. Here, in scraps of land like this, discarded by agriculture, urbanization, and conservation alike, ash trees have built forests. On a foggy morning, I drive to the foothills of the Coast Range to talk to one last person. I park near a metal shop building in the shade of a huddle of ash trees. But the ash I've come to see today are inside.
2: So right now, we're painting on this to thicken it up. So it's basically for barnacles and rocks to not hurt it, because this is like an eggshell.
0: In Brian Crable's shop, a canoe in progress stretches across two sawhorses. It's made of laminated plywood, but the thwarts, the bands of wood stretching from one side to the other, are made from ash. Brian makes his paddles out of ash, too.
2: Ash being like a baseball bat, like springy, but super strong. If you should happen to hit a log or something out in the ocean, it can flex rather than just break like oak or a different kind of wood. And so ash really being...
0: Brian is a member of the Confederated Tribes of Grand Ronde. His Chinook ancestors come from the northern part of the Willamette Valley. They were among dozens of tribes that the U.S. government forcibly relocated to a reservation in the Coast Range. There were small streams and creeks on the land they were allocated, but no rivers big enough for a canoe.
2: A lot of them were burned because there was no need for them to be brought to our reservation. They sent people back after we left to burn our houses and our canoes down so we wouldn't have nothing to go back to.
0: Growing up, Brian had never been in a canoe. He definitely didn't know how to make one. But in 2005, his tribe was invited to participate in an event called Canoe Journey. It happens every year. Native communities from around the Pacific Northwest paddle ancestral waterways.
2: That first year, there was 109 canoes coming across the bay, all at once. Like, they were all kind of sprinkled, you know, in the bay. But when I looked around, and everywhere you looked was canoes, and everybody just kind of a handful of singing songs over here, and you can hear a song coming from over this direction. And the beach was just littered with people, and they're all cheering for us. And it was like, wow, that's a different feeling right there. You know, like all these emotions are going around and around. Everything's kind of buzzing. And
0: Brian went back the next year and the next.
2: Every year I went on Canoe Journey, I always came back and wanted my own canoe.
0: In 2012, Brian heard about one Chinook-style canoe that still existed. It was stored in the Oregon Historical Society Museum. Brian started working with a local boat builder to study its design. Eventually, he and the builder made his tribe's first Chinook-style canoe in over a century.
2: For my generation, I mean, we were just hungry for any little piece of knowledge. What plant is that? What root is that? How do you make that basket? How do you make that bow? And just hungry for it. But once our canoe came back, that's what opened up our eyes, kind of like, well, okay, now we got a canoe. What kind of paddles did we use? And that's when we find out we used ash for our paddles.
0: Now, Brian builds canoes professionally. His shop is brimming with works in progress. Old projects, tools, workbenches. In the room where we talk, several paddles lean up against the walls. Brian hands me one, and I run my fingers along it. The carved ash is silk smooth and straw colored.
2: Now we have people that are weaving, we have people that are carving, people that are speaking their language. All that good stuff came back with that canoe.
0: A paddle, Brian tells me, has a relationship to the water, to the canoe, and to the person paddling. It's the link connecting each to the other. the thing that propels everything forward.
1: I think it's the same tree, but maybe half of it died.
0: It's the start of December, and I'm back in Willamette Park, walking the trails through the floodplain with my children. We reach a place where I'd stood months before with Stan Gregory, the fish biologist.
3: We move things around in this world a lot more than we used to. And so species are moving around either intentionally or unintentionally. Some of them are really bad outcomes, and some are not that noticeable. They blend right in. Ash and emerald ash borer, part of that whole palette of species that are coming in and adapting and interacting.
0: Here, where we talked, there's a stand of ash trees. They've lost their leaves for winter and they're knee-deep in water. The pond is a perfect mirror. When I look into it, I see a forest turned upside down. Since they first arrived in the U.S. unnoticed, we don't know many details about the beetle's journey, but researchers think it went something like this. Somewhere in the beetle's native range, someone cut down an ash tree. Out of sight under the bark lay hundreds of EAB larvae. The tree was milled into lumber and built into a packing crate, or loaded whole into the hold of a ship. Some days or months later, that ship set sail, and the larva embarked on a 6,000-mile journey overseas. I don't know if the creatures knew they were moving, knew the landscapes around them were shifting, or if they were entirely unaware, curled in the darkness, attending to the steady work of metamorphosis. When the boat reached Detroit, the wood was unloaded at the port or hauled off to a dump site nearby. And when spring sunlight struck the wood, the warmth nudged the creatures inside awake. No longer gummy grubs, but hard-bodied beetles, they chewed their way out to emerge into the strange light of a Midwestern morning. The beetles looked around, or perhaps more accurately, smelled around, for the particular chemical compounds emitted by their host tree, ash. The insects and the trees have evolved alongside each other. The beetle is dependent upon these hosts to feed their larvae. Without ash, EAB cannot survive. It seems near impossible that an insect known to fly typically just a mile or two in its lifetime would find the specific host tree that its entire life cycle depends on, here, so far from its home. And yet, on this distant continent, the beetles catch wind of a familiar scent, an ash tree. It's not the same species as their native hosts, but it's the same genus, similar in almost every way except one. This tree utterly lacks resistance to the beetles. The beetles begin to nibble the foliage. Soon, they lay eggs on the bark. When those eggs hatch, the tiny larvae tunnel into the tree, just as their instincts instruct them to, and they find it hospitable. The next spring, a new generation of beetles emerges. Before long, the beetle has made a home here in a faraway forest, and in doing so, begins to transform it.

0: At the river's edge, mud gives way to gravel. The flow is high after a week of heavy rain. It surges past. Fallen leaves collect in wind-blown drifts on the gravel bar. Decay has thinned their flesh, turning them to lace. Ash seeds confetti the ground, and I think of the rodents who will feed on them during the long gray winter, of the owls and hawks who swoop through these woods hunting for the rodents. Wyatt Williams told me that EAB is driving ash toward functional extinction, but he also told me one other important thing.
1: If you were to come back in 10,000 years, there would be ash out here.
0: The ash forests we have here now won't survive, but that doesn't mean that ash will disappear forever.
1: They would have developed natural resistance. It just takes 1% or 2% of the trees to be resistant, and then for them to find each other and mate and produce seeds.

0: He said, no.
1: But it will be changed greatly. So it kind of depends upon the window of time that you look at the river and the valley.
0: When I first started learning about the Emerald Ash Borer, I understood their arrival to Oregon as the beginning of a story with a known end. First, there were ash forests here. Soon, there'd be none. Now, these two fixed points no longer seem to contain the narrative. I think about the places I've been, the floodplain turned farm field, the prairie turned ash forest full of birds. I think of Brian's canoes, the landscapes and lifeways that have disappeared from this valley, those that have returned, and those that are emerging anew. In all of this, I can locate no moments of stasis, no beginnings, no ends. Instead, it seems we live always right here, in the perpetual middle.
1: We humans don't live too long, and we tend to think in short windows of time. The river has been here for hundreds of thousands of years.
0: I pick an ash seed from the gravel and hold it in my palm. The whole thing is slightly cupped, a slender oval narrowing to a point at one end and rounded at the other. A forester recently told me that the shape of the ash seed resembles a canoe. Because ash grow near water, he said, some people believe this shape is designed to help the seed float, so that the tree might spread its progeny downstream. I drop the seed into the water. Sure enough, it floats. My daughter gathers up dozens more and tosses them out over the river. They swirl downward to settle near the bank. Then, with a long stick, my son nudges the seeds away from the shore until, at last, the current gathers them up and whisks them away. We watch the fleet of tiny canoes sail out into the wide river and rush north. A moment later, they're gone.

0: This story was reported and written by Jacqueline Moyer and edited by Liza Yeager, Annie Rosenthal, and Jackson Roach. It was produced and sound designed by Jackson Roach.
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2: What's Inside the Moon? Jess Shane.
5: I am in New York on a flying blueberry. Mud is pretty. Rain is ugly. I am on a vine. I am snow. I am snow in Spain. I am rain in Spain. I am the sun in Spain. I am a cloud in Spain. I am in Spain. I am Spain.
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0: They mentioned they have an internship. I applied and started working for Yolocali, and I stayed working for all throughout college. And that really introduced me to where I am today. That really helped me see this merge of like community and arts, because I grew up with this understanding that we should always be giving back to community or find ways to connect back to community. And through Yolocali, it was a great way for me to understand how people could do that through the arts and through art education. And it also was really great because that's when I learned that Yolocali was a part of the museum. And it helped me understand that a museum could also be a partner for a community. And I really appreciated that the museum took this risk of creating this program that they didn't have to make, right? They didn't have to buy a building to make a youth program. They didn't have to buy a radio station to make a radio program for a community. But they saw the value and the importance. And I really admire that about the museum. And I was really drawn to the work of arts and community and finding ways to really have an impact in the community through the arts.
1: Yeah, thank you. That's really inspiring, because I feel like a lot of the times we don't see museums as like a space that serves the community directly. Mm-hmm. So I think that's also why Yolocali is so special, and like why the National Museum of Mexican Art is so unique, is kind of the ways that they highlight community. I feel like community is kind of what drives a lot of the work that happens at the museum, and you can definitely tell like through the exhibits, through the programming, just the way that the community is always kind of like thought of first. And kind of pivoting back a little bit, I'm curious if you have any like lessons that you learned in your undergrad or in your education that you gained, and how that kind of impacted your choice to go into art education. I know you talked a little bit about like being an intern here first, so I'm curious how those kind of like in like played a big role in like your decision to kind of like further explore art education.
0: I think lessons learned were the value of my time and understanding that when you're working in a community and for a community, you have to be there. You can't just have a program and expect them to show up. You got to go down the street and introduce yourself so that they feel welcome and want to come. And you have to work with them to build the programming and build the events to have them come. And you have to learn the partners who are there to build relationships and have them trust you within that space. And I think that's the key to why the museum and Yolocali are successful with the community, because we take the time to have a meeting with a new partner in the community or a longstanding partner, or we try to build a partnership, or we show up to community network meetings, or we go to another event that's run by another org to show support. And I think that, you know, a lot of times people think, oh, I could drop in and do this one program and now I'm a partner with that community. But you really have to take the time to get to know them and have them trust you to really build that relationship and really create an impact.
1: Yeah, and I definitely see that, like, even in, like, the collaboration with, like, Galor and just, like, different organizations in the area. And I guess speaking of like partnerships, I overheard from other staff at Yolocali that the organization got a grant that is being used for accessibility projects at the museum, such as like rethinking art installation, like in terms of design, like in terms of height for people who are in like wheelchairs, and also having things be bilingual, like in both in Spanish and English. Can you speak a little bit more about the accessibility efforts being made at the museum and Yolocali's role within that?
0: Yeah. So the museum started to do more accessibility work for the disability community about oh my goodness, now maybe 6 years ago, we started off in the education department, first with an organization that was doing work for people with sensory sensitivities. And we created like an app to help people feel that they can prepare for their visit and know where things may be loud or maybe too cold or maybe be too bright, and help them feel comfortable to go to the museum. After that, the museum found additional funding through the Institute of Museum and Library Services to do a more large-scale project with a company called PAC, Prime Access Consulting. And we have worked with them before, and a colleague worked with them before to do visual descriptions, but this was more of like museum-wide, like how every department can be involved and understand the value of being more accessible. And it was really interesting because when they came to do workshops with us, some colleagues would define accessibility as being bilingual. And it became clear with our work with PAC that we were being ableist, though, and that we had to think differently about how we define accessibility and thinking more broadly about who else needs access to this work.
2: Right.
0: And so after workshops with PAC, we came up with like a work plan, the goals you want to meet and how you're going to meet them, who's going to be accountable for them. And every department was involved, and we created an advisory group between the departments. We're actually a working group. And so each department can work with other departments to, you know, work with visual descriptions, talk about furniture, talk about lighting, all the things, and work towards that bigger goal of being more accessible. And we still meet today. It's been really successful, and we still talk about accessibility, and we're going to continue to still work with PAC. But yeah, I think there's still a lot more we can do, but I think for a small, medium-sized institution, it's just been huge that we're able to work together as a full museum, because in a lot of museums, it's usually just one person that's like the accessibility person. Yeah. They all rely on them. And so now we're all advocates for the work and being able to think about how we are planning to do the work before that work even gets done, and having accessibility at the front.
1: Yeah, that's really exciting, because I feel like even like really big museums don't have like accessibility efforts that are happening. So it's really cool, like when I did hear that the museum is kind of, that's something that they value a lot, which is really important, obviously, to also like reach a lot of different audiences and making sure that everyone has access to art, because everyone should, you know? And I said this before, but kind of going back to the ways that the National Museum of Mexican Art also like uplifts and centers like youth, I'm curious to hear more about, you know, I feel like the museum is very different from other museums, that it has like a youth initiative tied to it. So I'm curious to hear more about how the youth council or just like youth work informs the work that you do, and also just like the importance of that.
0: Yeah. I always bring it back to just the development of Yolocali back in the 90s, and how when the museum first bought this building to house the program, and also house its sister program, Radio Arte, that's where that value of youth voice came into play, because it was a space that was for youth, right? And although maybe the museum bought the building because they just didn't have the space, right, to have it at their building, it was still something, it was still a step that was important, so that youth voice would always be at the center of the programming. And that's what we still do today at Yolocali. I will say there can still be that gap between maybe what's happening in the museum and what's happening at Yolocali. But the fact that the Youth Council were the ones that proposed to the president of the museum, like, hey, we want space in the museum too. And then the president saying, yeah, you have that space. And so now we're in the courtyard every year. I think that really shows to how the staff at the museum building too recognize the value of the Yolokali program, even though it's not in the building. And they will always want to create space for those young people. So having the teen nights, having the youth art market, they're just... I think that a lot of people continue to have Yolokali in their minds still, even though we're in a separate building. And I think that just shows that every staff member in the museum recognizes the value of the program.
1: Yeah. And even this past Saturday, like, they took us on a field trip to the museum. And it was really cool to see how Youth Council was also included in the Sochi Chicago exhibit. And that was really exciting because even just like walking in, the first thing you see is like that installation piece. So it was really exciting to hear that Youth Council was like very much so integrated even in like exhibition stuff, because usually we just think of Youth Council as like they handle events, they handle like merch, but it's cool to see how, like, as you said, like the museum is also developing and including youth voices even more, and it's cool to see how it does change like over the years. And I guess we're nearing the end of our interview, so I'm curious if there's anything else you would like to put on people's radar, perhaps any upcoming projects at Yolokali or the museum that people should know about, or any other resources.
0: Yeah, well, at the museum, we're working on creating visual descriptions, but audio for the visual descriptions with some Yolokali audio students. Mm. So I'm excited that using the or hiring young people for their skills to help us at the museum continuing the accessibility work is really great. And then we get to have young people's voices be a part of that. So that will hopefully be coming up in the fall. And then at Yolokali, at the fire station, we're very excited to be doing more programming for other age ranges. That was something that we recognized right away from just neighbors. They would knock on our doors and say, who do you do programs for? And we said the age ranges, and they're like, what about us?
1: Yeah.
0: So now we'll be doing more programming for other age ranges. So having like monthly senior programming. And in the fall, we'll have some ceramics programming for adults. And we're also going to have an open house in September so that other people can see inside of the building and know what's going on.
1: Yeah.
0: So, yeah, as long as people follow the museum and YOLO on social media, they'll find out about all the great things we do. Again, the museum is does a lot. And there's always like something for someone, which I appreciate.
1: Yes. Thank you so much once again, Vanessa. This was a pleasure.
0: Thank you.

0: Hi, I'm Angelica.
1: And I'm Ava, and we both recently had the opportunity to explore one of the National Museum of Mexican Art's newest exhibits, Xochicago. This exhibit is made up of two main parts. The first half goes through the history of the Xochimilco canals in Mexico City, displaying art that showcases the beauty of the cultivated natural environment.
0: The second part then goes into the history of Chicago and the Chicago River, including present-day restoration efforts of the aquatic environments along the river. Today we'll be sharing a bit more about the historical context of the exhibit, alongside some brief comments and reactions to the exhibit.
1: Xochimilco is a foundation of a borough in Mexico that was once an ancient waterway that featured trade, mobile gardens, and food repositories. The specific word for these floating gardens is chinampas, a design made by the Mexica.
0: And Chicago is a city built upon industrial routes and trade centers of the U.S., connecting the two coasts with one another, including Canada as well. Just 100 years ago, the Chicago River was heavily polluted with things like animal carcasses, industrial waste, even human bodies and excrement. And now Urban Rivers, a Chicago-based restoration organization, is working on restoring the river environments in order to use the waterways and turn them into ecological sanctuaries and efforts for a more sustainable Chicago.
1: Xochicago draws a connection between Xochimilco and the Chicago River, showing how the restoration of the Chicago River habitats mirrors the ingenuity of the Xochimilco canals and emphasizes the positive impact that healthy waterways can have on a community. The parallels emphasize how human design can be in harmony with the natural landscape. During our visit, we got curious about other visitors' thoughts on the exhibit. Here are those responses.
2: You can introduce yourself.
3: Hi, I'm Yesenia.
4: I'm Danny.
5: Ryan.
6: And Laura.
7: My name is Eleni.
1: So our first question is, have you been to the museum before?
3: I have, yeah. I've been a couple of times over the years, yeah.
1: Do you live in the area?
3: I live in the suburbs, but my mom grew up like in the Little Village area, so she used to bring us like to Pilsen and Little Village when we were younger.
8: I've actually been here a couple of times, more specifically with the middle schools that I work with. We always try to bring them, especially during Hispanic Heritage Month, so some of them can learn about the different art and about the history that they might not be aware of that the museum can actually show.
5: No, first time.
7: First time. Yes, this is my first time at the museum.
1: What did you think of the exhibit, or like, did anything stand out to you?
3: Well, obviously, like, the one in, like, when you enter, like, that, because I didn't see, like, the animals in the background, like, so I thought that was kind of cool. I know, like, it has ties to, like, Mexico City, but I've never been there, so I feel like that part was kind of missing, and I also haven't been to, like, the little canal thing they were talking about either.
1: Yeah.
3: So I was kind of, like, a little, like, oh, I see the connection, but, like, I haven't been to either place, so it was kind of, like, a little bit confused, I guess, because yeah. I don't know either place, but... I mean, it was nice to look at.
8: Truthfully, there's always like a lot of things that catch my attention because I probably missed it the first time I was here or I wasn't looking very closely. But what today got my attention was that I saw there was a little article that apparently it was published in 1601 about the creation of Mexico City, and I thought that was really cool because I didn't know that they published articles about that.
5: I like learning the native indigenous way of growing things.
9: Yeah, and I like the first like installation that was representing the waterway in a very artistic manner.
7: It's like I knew I was going to walk into like Mexican art, and then seeing it itself and seeing the piece that I saw, I think what definitely caught my eye were the colors. And right away, even before you open the door, the vibrant colors with the blues and the reds, and then I was able to read the little sign, just get more information as to what the piece is about and who it was from and how it was made.
0: Are there like any other like nature spots closer to where you live, like, or in the city that you like to go to?
3: In the city, I think I've been to the botanical gardens. Like in the suburbs, there's a lot of like, you know, the prairie paths or like the Morton Arboretum. I go to that stuff a lot. I don't really do a lot of like that stuff in the city because it gets packed. But I do a lot of it like in the suburbs, and then like where my family is in Mexico, there's a lot of like mountains, not so much rivers, but a lot of like mountains and stuff, so that I interact with a lot whenever I go.
8: I do live in Chicago, and I truthfully like walking just around like the city and like the parks that we have. Like this weekend, I went to walk at the Ping Tom Memorial Park.
3: Oh, yeah, yeah.
8: I've never been there. The scenery was very nice, very pretty. So that's definitely like my biggest thing.
7: In college, I volunteer a lot at the Knox Farm, and it's watering plants, harvesting, and it's a lot surrounded by nature over there. So I'm really surrounded by nature over there. Over here in Chicago, it's a little bit hard to be surrounded by nature. It sucks not being able to stargaze because of light pollution. But the way that I do try to stay surrounded by nature here is I like to go on runs near the lake. And I don't know, like, you know how they say, like, touch some grass or touch some water? Obviously, yeah. I can't touch the water, but I love being near the water. Mm-hmm. And what other aspects of nature for Chicago? I don't know. I think I'm not really in touch with nature in Chicago, to be honest. I would love to be a little bit more going to farmers markets or the botanical garden. I know those resources are out there. It's just a matter of me, like, planning them and actually going.
0: Sometimes in the bustle of city life, it can be a hard thing to make time to sit amongst green spaces. Things like the open field at a park, listening to the birds chirp and the sun on your face. And as we've asked others what they've been able to go out and experience, Ava and I have different ways of integrating these natural spaces into our lives as well, as we are both young and busy people. So, Ava, do you have a particular thing you like to do out in nature, or is it a natural evasion of an experience?
1: When I was younger, I really enjoyed biking through forest preserves with my family. I've been meaning to get my bike tuned up and pick it back up this summer, but the heat's been pretty demoralizing. For now, I pass the time in the park near me when I need some green in my life. What about you?
0: I used to garden with my school when I went through grade school, but I haven't really done anything in those kinds of spaces in a while, to be honest. In the past year, I tried to start a habit of mine up again by walking at least 45 minutes a day, and this was easier when I lived on campus. However, walking outside, I'd purposely not wear any headphones so I can hear all of the sounds happening around me. I kind of always had an inclination to try gardening again, at least so I can have some plants in my room or something like that. And thank you all for listening. This is Angelica and Ava signing off.
4: Debido a las amenazas heredadas y aplicación de la ley de inmigración en Chicago, sepa que todos tenemos derechos, independientemente del estatus migratorio. 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
13: Hola, mi gente. This is the one and only Alenis. Today, I will be talking about my time at the National Museum of Mexican Art. I visited the Xochimilco exhibit, and it was such a beautiful experience. The centerpiece for that exhibit was a Xochitl baby. It immediately caught my eye. The color palette consists of reds, blues, green, black, and so many more colors. Many people collaborated and worked on this piece, but today's guests are Miguel Gomez and Ariana Hernandez, two people that were also a part of creating this wonderful art piece. How did this opportunity come about?
14: We got this opportunity, I believe it was like last spring, 2025. And I remember Whitney, our instructor, was telling us about how this artist from Mexico City wanted to collaborate with the locali and I guess the youth council to create a piece combining like rivers in Xochimilco and also the like Chicago River. We didn't get fully started on it though till the fall time of last year. So that's when we started conceptualizing like actual ideas.
15: I wasn't there in the beginning. When they were planning everything out, I was in another program here. It was YOLO Lab, and that's when Whitney came in and then saw what I was working on and then told me that I should come over to Youth Council for the next semester to help them. When I came in, they already finished most of the planning. What I helped mostly with was with the back and helping with the animals, the arrangement of them and suggesting things here and there.
13: Now, what was the inspiration for this piece?
14: Part of our inspiration was we had the idea of like using like an Aztec goddess. I'm gonna try my best to pronounce her name, but Chachutuicle, Aztec goddess of flowing water. And so we were like, oh, like what if we have the idea of like making her like kind of head and also like the like riverway, like her hair kind of have the like river, like Chicago River animals, like kind of like floating in her water or hair water in the back.
15: What I was told, they were suggested that they based them off the trajineras in Xochimilco, and they ended up kind of working off of that. They had a small template that was inspired by them, but the more that they added, the more they realized that it wasn't working out because they had a completely different vision, which is when Myra was the one who drew the deity on there.
14: Mm-hmm.
15: And it's their style that is completely in the face, and then that's when everyone started working off of it. Diamond, who did a lot of the other parts, who also just suggested a lot of small details, like combining more Chicagoan aspects in it. On the chest of the design, have one star that is of the Aztec symbol for a star. So it combines both that mythology from Mexico and then also our city. And I thought that was such a cool touch.
13: First glance, I thought that the piece was made out of wood and paint, but it's actually made out of styrofoam and acrylic paint. So did you guys know from the start that you were going to use these materials?
14: I would say yes. Still weren't exactly sure, but I remember Whitney suggesting like we can do something out of the foam because we're so pretty accustomed to using it already in the youth council. I guess it would be easier than wood for sure, but it's definitely like, yeah, definitely like squeaks in it. It is pretty noisy, especially when cutting.
13: What was the process like?
14: Everybody got to do their own like animal, like work on their own. We tried to keep it like a relatively like similar style between everybody, but you can definitely see like everybody's like different,
15: especially
14: like unique.
15: On the back.
14: Yeah.
15: On the back, everyone took their own approach.
14: If you
15: look closely at the fish, two of them are rhinestones because they were done by it was Gabby. Mm-hmm. They put like so many little rhinestones and so shiny and glittery. I don't feel like the museum lighting does it justice.
14: Yeah.
15: Other people went a more simplistic cartoony style. Other people went more semi-realistic. It was so fun to see all together.
13: What's your favorite memory from working on this project?
15: It was the last day we were working on it, and we were all gluing on our parts because it was so crazy seeing how every individual piece went together really well.
14: I really liked working on the birds. Everybody else did like more aquatic animals. The birds that I did were the herons. I was able to do the large one and then the little small one in the back. I liked doing the like flying aspect animals of the river. So that one was pretty, it was a challenge to kind of like get their like details, but it was really fun to try to do that. And but seeing everything come together was really nice. The like detail in the front and everything, like I also really enjoyed seeing that come together by Diamond and Myra. It was literally like every time I'd come in and see more detail, I'm like, oh my god, it's looking so good.
15: But I also wanted to add on to the fact that I'm really glad that Ari added on the birds. It gave the piece way more variety, which I really appreciated. I think other than putting it all together, I think I also had a lot of fun seeing how everyone bounced off of each other's ideas. It was fun.
13: How do you feel about having a piece that you helped create in the National Museum of Mexican Art?
14: For me, I would like have never thought that I would get that opportunity to do that. Even though I've been with YOLO for a bit and we've done pieces in the Youth Council for the museum, it's to have an actual like piece in like one of the like exhibit rooms was really cool to like get to do that. And especially because it's like right in the center of the room. It really like was like, oh my god, like I didn't realize it was gonna be right there. So it was pretty cool.
15: When you make something, you don't really expect it to go anywhere because you're so caught up in the making, you forget that there's eventually an end to it. So to see that the end product is something that ended up in the museum, it was surreal.
13: And my last question for you today is, I saw a variety of animals, including an otter, a turtle, a beaver, and more. Are these animals that you yourself have seen on the Chicago River?
15: We didn't even know we had a lot of these until we did the research.
14: It's kind of interesting, too, because I remember when we were doing the research, I think Whitney presented it to the group. I'm forgetting their name, but I'm trying to remember the word.
15: Chinampas?
14: Yes. Yes, they focused on doing that in the Chicago rivers now. And I remember Whitney telling us, like, there was this one person in the meeting that was like, oh my god, they, like, I know this animal, or like, I love this animal, or whatever. And it was just like, we're like, oh wow, like, I never knew these existed. It was very interesting to, like, do all of this research and find out like how much wildlife is in the rivers and all around it. Like, you are so caught up in the city life that it's like you kind of just forget that like there are still like pretty wild animals living in the river and all like alongside it. So that was pretty cool to kind of discover.
15: One of the people from Urban Rivers, while looking at the designs, was really excited by the inclusion of hibiscus, because we didn't even know that they planted hibiscus. We were even considering taking it off of the design because we didn't know if it was actually a part of the river until they told us. It's like, yeah, we actually planted some. So it felt like it was all coming together really well. And the animals, it was so weird because, again, we tend to associate the river with being kind of like, it's funky. It is so funky there. It was so bad that it had like a thick thing of like lard on the top of it because of the factories and stuff, and there was just so much garbage in it. And again, you don't really associate it with wildlife because when it's the city, unfortunately, we're just surrounded by concrete all the time. You hardly see an animal. You see a squirrel if you're lucky. So the effort to bring back wildlife has been so cool because there's so many animals I didn't even know were here. Like, one of my favorite animals on the piece is an otter. I didn't know we had river otters like that. But apparently we do. Another thing is, like, a huge turtle that they found in the Chicago River that Whitney was very excited to include. Shout out Jessica, who painted it. She did a really good job with that.
7: Yeah.
15: It's, again, it's just, it feels like you're rediscovering things about your city. It's really, it was silly, but it was a lot of fun.
13: That's it for today. Thank you so much, Ariana and Miguel, for giving me the opportunity to interview you guys today. I had so much fun.
14: Thank you for having us.
15: Of course.
13: The name of the exhibit is Xochicago, Floating Gardens of the Chicago River and Mexico. It's open to everyone May 9th through October 4th, 2026. According to the website of National Museum of Mexican Art, Xochicago refers to the naming confluence of two waterway systems, one being the Chicago River and the other belonging to Xochimilco, an ancient settlement which is now a modern borough of Mexico City. Through historic, nostalgic, and contemporary images and interpretation of both locations, this exhibit draws parallels between chinampas, built by the Mexica, and the floating gardens being installed in Chicago by urban rivers. Important strides have been made to attract wildlife, plants, and people back to the river.
7: Thank you so much for tuning in today. Hasta la próxima!
16: Mi nombre es Gilbert Valderrama y soy parte del equipo de What's Up. 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
1: 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A collaboration with Jepson's and Maria's Packaged Goods and Community Bar, Malort Spritz is made with hibiscus, grapefruit, lime, and Jepson's Malort liquor straight from the source. More information about Malort Spritz and all other Mars products is at mars.beer. Mars Community Brewing is a proud partner of Lumpin' Radio. 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
2: 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Gracias por su tiempo, for sticking around and hearing what we at Yolo Cali have recently been up to. We've gotten to hear from B and her chat with Vanessa, the Director of Education and Yolo Cali at the National Museum of Mexican Art. Vanessa expands upon the ongoing efforts for accessibility and increased desires for youth engagement in Chicago. Ava and I got to briefly explain the origins of So Chicago, the new exhibit at the Museum of Mexican Art, and some brief conversations we had with some of the visitors. And Alanis dove deeper into those waters and talked with Miguel and Ariana, two youth council members that helped create So She Baby, the center art piece of the So Chicago exhibit. And lastly, Gilbert shared some of his observations of the Ana Teresa Fernandez collection titled Under Pressure, where the center of her work is about the increasing climate collapse. That Saturday morning, we were running around like flies at our second home, the National Museum of Mexican Art, and so hang in tight as we listen to what everyone else was up to.
3: Hey everybody, it's Jesus. And I got the opportunity to visit the National Museum of Mexican Art this last weekend. While there, I got the opportunity to speak to some of the attendants and ask them a couple of questions. I spoke with...
4: My name is Indigo.
5: My name is Hannah.
6: My name is Valentina.
7: My name is Brianna.
8: Alyssa.
3: And I thought it was really cool to ask them about what their experience was like at the museum, a little bit about themselves, and more. Let's listen in on what the people had to say.
9: I want you to introduce yourself and like what's your name, where you're from.
4: My name is Indigo and I'm from Chicago, Illinois, born and raised.
5: My name is Hannah.
6: My name is Valentina.
7: My name is Brianna. I'm from Ohio.
8: Alyssa.
9: I wanted to ask you why you came into the museum today.
4: Well, actually I came because it's one of my partner's birthday and we have like a full day trip and this was one of the stops.
5: I came with a group of some friends that I was with and we were just wanting to explore some of the art.
6: We were walking around the Pilsen neighborhood and then it was like we're just exploring. Dominic's in town visiting and it was getting a little warm and I've been seeing that this museum just like everywhere, or I've been wanting to visit for a long time, so then I was like, oh, like it's got air conditioning, like let's just stop by.
7: I came to the museum because I am visiting just for the weekend, and the area that I'm staying in, this cultural neighborhood, so it's important to me to learn about it and not just kind of enjoy a nice coffee and take a picture and go.
9: Of like you don't just want to do like touristy things, right?
7: Yeah.
10: Well, I actually sometimes come to the museum with my Spanish-speaking friends. Today I came here to join the tour in Spanish, the Images of Faith. So I'm waiting for a couple of friends just to be here, and we'll be joining that excursion in a couple of minutes.
3: Well, these questions were very simple. I love the answers I got, because I expected most of the people attending the museum to be from Pilsen, or the Chicagoland area. And while I got a very small sample size, I got answers from people who weren't from the area.
9: Have you been to any of the exhibits, and if you have been, was there any piece that stuck out to you or kind of like connected with you?
4: Yes, I have been to the exhibit. I took a photo of a few of them. I don't remember the names by heart. It was the blue collar one. I thought it was just beautiful, like the imagery and you can see the Chicago imagery in the background as well, but the colors were out of this world. I really enjoyed Mother and Child.

0: as well. I just think it was very touching, and every time you look at it, you see something different. One of my favorite ones, though, was Todos en Línea. I really like that one. It's just very powerful, I think, the messaging behind it, and also how the picture actually comes out of the portrait itself. That must have took a lot of time, but I also just think it's just a beautiful piece of work with a really strong history behind it.
1: Well, I went into the...
2: Hi, George.
3: Morning, Terry.
2: Hi, George.
3: Morning, Terry.
4: Stones may break my bones, but names will never hurt.

0: I've gotten an opportunity to work in a lot of different departments here. I've been with education most of the time. I started off as a tour guide, actually, when I joined education as an intern, and it was something that I just immediately really fell in love with. I love talking, number one, and I just enjoy talking to people and seeing their reactions when they learn something new. I work mostly with students, and so a lot of students come to the museum for the very first time. I like to think of myself almost as an ambassador to the museum, where I can tell them about the history of it and really help them realize why we're here and that we're here for the community. And so I think it's just a really engaging way of interacting with our visitors and getting to know who's coming through our doors.
1: To follow that up, is there a specific story that caught your attention that made you intrigued?
0: To work here?
1: Yes.
0: No, so I actually started my first museum experience as an employee was actually at the Chicago History Museum, and I landed an internship there right after high school. I was part of the Chicago Metro History Fair, which is a big Chicago public school initiative, and I was at the Chicago History Museum for about 3 months. Then I worked at Blockbuster for a few months before I started working here. But I think that the History Museum made me appreciate stories, right? And so there's a lot of stories about narrative, about Chicagoans and their experience here in the city. Obviously, growing up in a Mexican household, right? Growing up Mexicano, I instantly found a connection with this place. When I was a gallery attendant, I got an opportunity to hear a lot of the tour guides and a lot of the educators do work in there. And then, so I think it's just naturally because of my background. And also, I grew up in the neighborhood. And so, you know, I was lucky enough to come to the museum as a kid. And yeah, I think it's just naturally kind of fit my identity here.
2: Alrighty, thank you. That's very beautiful how, you know, all your paths led to where you are today. But following up and trying to change what we're going to talk about a little bit, I wanted to also ask you, what do you do in order to prepare for exhibitions? Because, you know, that's a lot of information.
0: Yeah, so a few years ago, I was lucky enough to join the exhibitions committee here at the museum. It was one of my proudest moments and one of the really kind of favorite things about my job. I get a chance to work with the curators of the exhibitions to plan way ahead of time when they start to kind of brew up ideas in their heads about what type of exhibitions they want to have. They take input from the different departments. Education comes in the sense that we're the ones who offer most of the programming that happens through the exhibition cycle. And so basically it starts off with an idea, right? The curators who have an idea for an exhibition will kind of pitch it. And then that gives us an opportunity to open up for like research, right? And so there's a lot of research done in the department about the different artists that are coming or the concepts that are in that artwork. And then we try to make that connection with our audience, right? And so again, I work mostly with K-12. And so I have to find out ways to take what the curators want to do with the exhibition and talk about that with different age groups, right? And so I need to figure out a way to talk to this to a first grader and then figure out a way to talk about it to an eighth grader, right? Which is a very kind of difficult thing to do at times, depending on what the theme is, right? What the subject is of the exhibit.
2: Wow, that's a lot of work that you seem to do, and like, that's amazing. I also did kind of want to follow up then, like, I know you touched on the process of what you do to get ready, but has there ever been a time where like an exhibition is, you find it difficult to work with? And if so, why?
0: Yeah, so you guys are here during Images of Faith, and I think you heard me give a tour a little while ago. Often, I think when we talk about spirituality and religion, it can be a little difficult. It can be touchy depending on who you're talking to, right? One of my fond memories when I was really young, and I think I was already working in education, I was in the gallery one day and there was an older woman, Mexicana, you know, who could have been like my tia or my grandma. And she was looking at this triptych of the Virgen de Guadalupe by an artist who, you know, did her own interpretation of what the Virgen de Guadalupe has historically symbolized. And she was a little offended by it, right? And I had to have a conversation with her about it being a piece of artwork and the artist's expression versus being like in a church, right? And so I think any time that you touch on spirituality or religion, we just got to be really careful to pitch it. And I think that this is why in this exhibition that I was giving a tour of, we stay away from talking more about religion and we connect it more to spirituality, faith and hope, which I think is something that a lot of people can relate to, right, and kind of hold on to.
1: A couple hours ago, we were in there and watching you talk. There was a piece of artwork that was about Father Time. So I heard you talk about Father Time and how you asked the crowd a question about it. I can't remember exactly, but can you repeat the question? And if you can, how would you answer that question?
0: Oof. Yeah, so the question you're referring to is one of the questions we want our visitors to reflect on in the Stories of Time section, which is, are we human because we measure time, or do we measure time because we're human? And I think that that question poses this idea that at some point, humans realize that we're only here physically for a limited time. And I think that time itself, for many people, it's considered father time. Or again, I think you also made me make that connection with the sun, right? And how people have often looked at the sun, not just to measure time, but like a 24-hour period, but measure the time that we have here in general. And so I think I like to think that it's both, right? That we measure time because we're human, but that at the same time, taking time is what made us realize that we're here for a short amount of time. And so I like to think about the very first time that humans realize that we're going to die one day, right? And I don't mean that in a negative way, but I mean it in the sense that, right, it somebody had to realize at some point, like, oh man, we're not going to be here forever. And so people start paying attention to the amount of time that we've been here and the amount of time we have left, what we've done with our lives and what we want to do, right? And so I think this is why time is such an interesting concept, because it's something that has been studied and paid attention to through many different civilizations, not just in civilizations in Mexico.
1: Thank you so much.
2: Yes, thank you so much for such a thorough answer. I know that was like an existential question, but yeah. I think
1: I was kind of scared that you were going to ask me, and I was like, I don't know. Don't do that.
2: But thank you so much. And I kind of just wanted to finish off by asking you one last question about, what would you say from Images of Faith, what was your favorite piece or a recommendation that you would encourage people to visit from the entire thing?
0: Yeah, so I would say that the very first painting that you encounter when you walk in through the exhibition, which is the painting on the invite or on the promotional material for the exhibit, it's a painting called La Ofrenda by Saturnino Herrán. And the painting is important historically to the history of Mexican art. It's Saturnino Herrán's most well-known work. La Ofrenda is a painting that depicts time in the sense of different generations, from the newborn all the way to the older person. It also has to do with one of Mexico's big traditions of the Día de los Muertos and the Cempasúchil flower. But more importantly, I think that the work of Saturnino Herrán, because it's so important, the fact that it's here in Chicago with us is such a big deal. It's a painting that's visiting us from El Munal, El Museo Nacional de Arte en la Ciudad de México. And this was an opportunity for this museum to work with different institutions and museums in Mexico. And so I just think that having such a monumental, important painting here at the museum goes to show how far this museum has come over the years, and that hopefully we can continue to work with big museums in Mexico, right? And it's a painting that I've personally seen in La Ciudad de Mexico a number of times, and just to see it here, it's just really, really special.
1: Thank you so much for answering our questions.
2: Thank you so much.
1: Thank you.
2: Yes.
1: Thank you.
2: All right. Till next time.
1: Thank you so much for being with us and hearing what Mario had to say about the beautiful exhibition, Images of Faith. Although I saw a little bit of it, it definitely caught my attention and would go back to the National Museum of Mexican Art for it. It definitely felt really sentimental and heavy, and I'm glad we got to not only talk about that with Mario, but experience it in person.
2: Yes, I agree. I think oftentimes we take experiences for granted, but being able to visit the National Museum of Mexican Art and talk to an expert about their own experiences just highlights all the work it takes to put these shows on for the community, from the creation to the preparation leading up to the tour. I want to finish off by saying that I appreciate the manner in which Mario and the museum deal with topics that touch on spiritualism, religion, and art, as I feel like they do their best to be mindful and respectful. I'll definitely be coming back as well to take a second look.
1: With that being said, thank you guys for joining us, and if you're interested, check out the National Museum of Mexican Art's website for more information. Bye!

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1: Hello everyone, my name is Abby Garcia and I am introducing an audio piece done in collaboration with my peer B. And in this piece we interview Maria, a co-curator for the Sonido Festival hosted by the National Museum of Mexican Art. And we ask Maria a variety of questions about her professional life, question about the vibes for the festival, and questions about what it's like making a festival come to life. So join me and my peer B as we take on this pop-up interview. Enjoy! Hey everybody, I'm Abby and I'm here with...
2: My name is Brenda.
1: And...
3: My name is Maria Gallardo and I work at the National Museum of Mexican Art.
1: Yeah, and we're here to learn about Sonido Fest. Woo!
2: Woo! Woo! Today we're here with Maria, who is one of the organizers for Sonido Fest. So to start off, do you want to talk a little bit about kind of your role with Sonido Fest and what you kind of do for the festival?
3: I work in the Performing Arts Department. I would say right now we are about 5 people and we're hoping to add more people to our team. We do organize a lot of the festivals in the museum, but we mostly focus on production, and that is why we do Sonido Fest, which is a music festival. And I would say that I'm one of the co-curators and producers of the festival, along with my colleague Jaime Lopez. We do the selection of artists, we go and negotiate contracts, and then we basically do our research to create what we see fit as far as like the vibe or the feel of the festival. So we don't just select any artist. We do go through a lengthy process of research, and then we decide like, okay, all these people work together, they sound good together, and I think it's going to make for a really good festival.
1: Hi. Quick question. What decides the vibe for the festival that year? Is there like themes you try to think about, current events that, you know, kind of influence the vibe for the festival?
3: Yeah, that's actually a really good question. I think we definitely do try to do that with our other festival, our Sor Juana festival that takes place between March, April, and May. For Sonido Fest, though, it is a little different. We try to see at the things that are trending currently in the market, especially rising artists that maybe we can lend a platform to, or also just elevate them into a higher spotlight, because they are growing artists. You know, like it is very hard to like see them perform in other places. Not only that, but we do try to keep our festival free. So instead of maybe not making it so accessible at a venue for some people, we do try to like open it up to everybody, for the community, to come see all these artists from Mexico, from LA, from Texas, from wherever they come from.
1: Well, that's awesome. It's awesome.
2: That's really cool that you guys spotlight like underground artists. I feel like not enough festivals do that. And speaking about like the talent, I'm kind of curious, like what musical talent should we expect at this year's Sonido Fest?
3: So for this year, I think we are expecting a variety of artists. Our top of the bill right now the festival's headlined by Shirley Temple. They are a rising artist. I know they are very, very popular all over the Midwest, but we actually gave them their first Midwest date, which we didn't know about till we contacted them. So we're very excited about that. We're excited to see what that crowd is going to look like. We are also bringing Los Aptos, which I believe have already been in Chicago, but we know that they have a huge following because, you know, they do play a mix of like folk and regional. So it's like an alternative mix there, which I think is very exciting, especially because it's very different. It's very new. It's very fresh. And I think that's what a lot of young people want.
1: And how did you get to learn about, like, how did you guys find out about these artists? How did you discover them?
3: That's actually a fun question. So like I mentioned already, Jaime Lopez, we do co-curate the festival together, and we've had the, I guess, the privilege of being able to go into other festivals happening across the U.S. The last festival that we went to was South by Southwest, and they feature movies, music, talent, and I know they have other installations there. But basically, it's a festival of arts, right? And we, yeah, like I said, we had the privilege of going there this past, I would say, what was it, March? We went, and that's where we saw a lot of the musical talent we now booked for Sonido Fest. One of the people that we met there is Salinas. She's going to be performing for Sonido Fest as well. But yeah, as soon as we saw her, we knew, we're like, oh my God, this is great. This is the sound we're looking for. And that's kind of how we go about a lot of our research, I guess. We go to shows here in Chicago as well. We do talk with the artists that we've already worked with to help us meet other artists that are on the rise. So we do try to stay connected with the city, with the local artists, and of course the community.
1: Oh, no, that sounds great. That's a real fun time too. That sounds like a really fun time.
2: Yeah, and I'm curious, like, how is this year's Sonido Fest kind of different from last year's, and what kind of makes it special from, like, all of the other music festivals that happened in the city?
3: I guess from last year, what makes it very different, I would say, is that this year we did aim to have several artists that have their already established fan bases. So, we're hoping that like stage area is going to be crowded all day, just because, like I said, all the artists have their own fan bases. So we're hoping that we mix and match there, kind of like a Venn diagram. It's like this artist, and then everybody in between. So that's kind of different from last year, because I think last year everybody was looking forward to seeing Los Retros. It was going to be their comeback, and unfortunately, due to the weather circumstances, it couldn't happen. Not because we didn't want it to happen. There are just some things that we don't have control over, such as lightning and thunder, and that's very dangerous. But yeah, so like I said, last year, a lot of that buildup was towards one artist, whereas this year, we are hoping to create a very steady flow of people and different crowds as well. Like I said, with Los Aptos being more regional alternative, and then Shirley Tempo, which is a little bit more pop punk alternative. Yeah, so different mix. And what was the other question?
2: Oh, I was just wondering if you could, like, possibly talk about how Sonido Fest is unique in its own way compared to, like, other festivals in the city, because I know there's a lot going on, like, in the summer.
3: Yeah, so the biggest thing, I think, about Sonido Fest is that we are a free festival. We do not charge entry. We do welcome everyone from all ages to come. Honestly, I love that. I love that it is in the museum space area, where if anyone has visited the museum, you would know that there are residential homes and neighborhoods around the museum. So as soon as, you know, we turn up the music, we do hope that we invite everybody from the community to show up. And like I said, it's a free festival. Everyone's invited. And then obviously we do want to highlight all these artists that are on the rise, whereas other festivals in Chicago may not do that, may do that sometimes, and also charge very crazy fees. So, like I said, as long as we make it accessible, I think that's like our biggest win.
1: And going back on this idea that, you know, last year we had this like one big artist who people really wanted to see, but this year it's different in the sense that there's, you know, going to be a steady flow with artists that already have fan bases. So I kind of want to ask if you could pick one word to describe the collection, the vibe of the collection of artists this year, what would it be and why?
3: That's hard. I'm thinking about all of our artists. I think if I were to describe a vibe as far as like all of our artists, it would be that they all have a very unique voice. So I think the biggest highlight there would be that we are highlighting unique characters, unique voices that aren't or haven't been heard as often or as much. So I guess something refreshing, it would be the vibe, something new. Like I said, a lot of the artists do mix and match their genres, which I think is very important, especially because, you know, if you want to grow as an artist, it is hard to tap into just one genre. So it's good to experiment. And I think all of the artists on our roster do a very good job of that. They've all experimented in their own ways, and they're still experimenting even now as they, you know, continue to grow.
1: I think that's also like on theme with Chicago as a city, so, you know, and the National Museum of Mexican Art as well, so I really, you know, it's great.
2: Yeah, and kind of stepping back a bit, like I remember you mentioning how last year, unfortunately due to rain, like the festival wasn't able to happen, and I'm just curious to hear more about that and how you guys, like, what you guys took away from that experience and how you kind of like had to adapt to like the like the circumstances.
3: So last year, not that the festival didn't completely happen, there was a lot of successes. We did half of the festival, I would say, before the rain started. But I think the biggest wins for us that day were that we received the artists, we accommodated to what they needed to perform and do their best that day, which I think they walked away knowing that that was something very special. We did have vendors line up on our main block, the main street in front of the museum, and we received nothing but good feedback from them as far as like how their sales went, how the organizing went, and all the communication that went out to them specifically. And then obviously the crowd was really, really excited for our headliner. But yeah, and unfortunately, because the rain did start halfway through our festival, I think the biggest thing that we struggled with was knowing when to make the call. We kept waiting and hoping, and obviously because it takes so much time to prep for, it is a struggle to kind of let go, right? Like to be like, okay, it's not going to happen. It's not going to happen. But we did have to make that call. There is lightning and thunder. That is something we cannot control. And it's a very dangerous thing to work with, especially working with electronic equipment. We don't want to hurt any of the musicians. We don't want to cause any crazy disaster. And I hope that our crowd did understand that. I know, just like myself, I was very upset, but it's just stuff that happens. And I think this year we are more level-headed in the sense that we will know when to make that call, and also just having backup plans.
1: And so I see, you know, setting up festivals, it always comes with challenges, you know, weather, technical issues. But as a curator specifically, what do you think is the biggest struggle or sometimes, you know, obstacles that you face?
3: As a curator, I think as we organize the festival, the biggest challenge is, for me personally at least, is maintaining patience. because I can do all this research, the team can do all this research, we can all talk about it, and we come up with this great idea of like, okay, this year this festival is going to look like this, this, and that. But I think where it becomes a little complicated is actually reaching out to the artists and knowing like, oh, they're available or they're not available, or we're offering this much, they want more. And again, because we are a free festival and we are a nonprofit organization, it does have those like monetary challenges, but it's not something that we can't work around with. We do keep really good working relationships with agents and other artists, independent artists in Chicago as well, where we do try to like, you know, stay connected and be like, if it doesn't work this time, if we just didn't align in some way or form this time, we do hope to continue this working relationship into the next year or month or however long it takes. But yeah, I think that's the biggest challenge, just being patient about it, because again, it does take them a while to get back to us. And that's why planning does start like months in advance. even I think now we, as soon as this one's over, we're going to start planning the next one. Yeah.
1: You heard that, everyone. Patience is a virtue. Yeah.
2: No, you heard it here first. Yeah, and thank you so much for sharing, like, the obstacles. And on the flip side, like, I would love to hear more about, like, your favorite thing about being in this position, being in this role, and kind of hearing more about, like, your trajectory and, like, how you got here and your experience with audio and curating, like, a music festival.
3: A lot of people know, as far as, like, my close friends and my teammates upstairs, they know that I did go to school for animation, so doing what I do now is completely out of what was in my spectrum at the time that I was in college. So in college I did want to become an independent animator, so just making independent films, but I guess I got kind of lucky. I got my first job at the Museum of Mexican Art. I got hired as a teaching artist, and from those humble beginnings I did get my foot in the door, and because of those, I guess, skills and talents that I had, my colleague Jaime Lopez is the one who approached me, kind of gave me that shot to be part of the events as a motion designer. So I would do a lot of the visuals, sometimes for the museum promotional, like, I don't know if you guys have seen, like, all the promotional graphics. Anything that's moving, I probably had to do with. Like, I probably worked on that. Anything that's animated, I work on that. I got my foot in the door. I got connected. And then I also, because I was already within the museum realm, I learned about Yolocali. And I guess after I graduated, I was still within age range to join. And that's where I learned that I just really like working with my community. I think the biggest thing I took away from that is that I'm giving something back to the community that has already given me a lot of opportunities to either showcase my work or become a part of the work. And I guess I liked it so much that I was just like, you know, like, let's keep doing it. And as a team, we developed and formed, we're a relatively young team. We developed about 2 years ago, the Performing Arts Department. We all decided that we had the same ideals, the same goals, and that is why we do what we do now.
1: And so you did mention, you know, it was really just like getting your foot in the door, you know, to land a position like this. But someone looking to get into live event production or curating like you do, what are some skills you would recommend that they develop?
3: For curation or production or even post-production, I think definitely a lot of technical skills. That will take you very far. I wouldn't say that I'm like the most approachable person sometimes, but I know that my skills did take me pretty far. I know that they've connected me with a lot of people, and again, here even so. So I would say definitely practice any softwares, any up and coming softwares too. Definitely take a hand at 3D, because I think that's pretty much where we're at now. And I love all the technical stuff that comes with my job as an animator. I just love doing all of that. But then as far as like curation goes, I think you really gotta have a head for research. You have to definitely go and like take a deep dive into all the upcoming artists, look through all these venues, see who they're booking, look up all these festivals. It just takes a lot of time and effort, but if you do have like a interest at research, I think that's also going to take you pretty far.
1: 3D and research then. All right, I got it, locking that in.
2: Yeah, I think your perspective is really like really exciting, since like I've never really met anyone who's into like the 2D 3D like world, but also like event planning and music festivals. So thank you for that. Yeah. Thank you so much for giving us your time. And I'm looking forward to Sonido Fest, and I will definitely be plugging it with all of my friends. So yeah,
1: thank you so much for joining us.
2: Yes, all thank right. you. I'll hope see to guys. See y'all there.
1: Good to see you. Yeah. Hello, everybody. It's me again, Abby Garcia, and I hope you enjoyed today's audio pieces. Up next, we will be featuring songs by bands that will be in this year's Sonido Festival. Hope you enjoy!

0: Thank you for joining us today. You have been listening to the NMMA special Mayan al Museo. Today we heard Bee's discussion with Vanessa Sanchez on her role as Director of Education at the Museum and Yolocali and their ongoing community programming projects. We also heard from members of the Youth Council with Alanis and their experiences creating the Xochi Baby piece for the Xochi Chicago exhibit. Caro and Chantal shared their interview with Mario, a tour guide at the museum, and their perspectives on the Images of Faith exhibit. Gilbert shared his observations of Ana Teresa Fernandez's collection Under Pressure that unpacks increasing climate collapse. Lastly, we heard some of the public's experiences at the NMMA. Lisette, Jesus, and Halika and I shared our interviews with museum goers on topics such as their relationship to art, to the museum, and ways they connect to nature. Thank you for joining our show. This was What's Up on WLPN LP Chicago, 105.5 FM Lumpen Radio. Make sure to tune in again for our show next Saturday. See you then.
1: Thanks for tuning in to What's Up. 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
3: Oh my goodness. You know what?
4: Yeah, let's get out of here.
6: With threats of raids and immigration enforcement in Chicago, know that we all have rights, regardless of immigration status. 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You have the right to speak to a lawyer. Do not sign anything you do not understand. The best way to defend our community is by knowing and defending our rights. This public service announcement was brought to you by Lumpen Radio.
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0: 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You are listening to Perceptions of the Real, the show about writing, self-examination, and where we have a guest on every second and fourth Saturday to write not one, but two things live on air that you get to hear. I'm Eli.
1: I'm Sarah.
0: Who are we talking to?
1: Okay, we love our guest today. We've known him for quite some time in various stages of our lives, our identities, etc. The guest today is the amazing Davon Clark.
2: Hello.
1: So let me tell you a little bit about Davon if you don't know him personally, because he is such an important part of Chicago and the creative community here. Davon is a Philadelphia-raised artist based in Chicago that uses investigative journalism practices in his camera work and poetry. His work looks to fill the gaps left behind in coverage of the worlds that he lives in. He likes flowers and the little things in life. He also makes a great cup of coffee that I've been privileged to drink. And you can find out what he does and how he does it at daybydavon.com. Davon, thank you for being on.
2: Thank y'all for having me. I'm excited. Yes, finally. I'm always doing weightlifting training with the team at like 11 on Saturdays. And that's like opened up a bit. So I was like very glad I could like finally come on. Yeah.
1: Excellent. I'm really curious, just because you mentioned weightlifting, like has there been any connective tissue between weightlifting and the ways that you make things creatively, like your poems? Like do things come to you while weightlifting? Because one of the things I've been exploring lately is like when you actually use your physical body, the creative stuff that can come out of it while you're actually moving it and processing things. Yeah. I don't know if that makes sense.
2: Absolutely. It definitely helps as like a processing tool in general. I hate to like admit it, but I definitely feel better when I'm like consistently like being active. It doesn't have to be just like lifting, but like walking or something like that. And so when I started, like, this is the only thing I've been able to do consistently in like years. Like, I hate going to the gym, you know, but this is fun. And so even just like going home after I'm done, like I don't say more energy or anything like that, but like I feel more ready to like do things, which like helps with the creative process, because I'd say more than half of it is just starting it for me. So
0: yeah, if you're exhausted, it's hard to be creative.
2: Yeah. So it's just keeping the blood flowing and everything like that. I'm not thinking about poems when I'm lifting, though. I am thinking about violence. I am thinking about power production. I am thinking about, yeah. But it definitely helps out with like the general process for sure.
1: What's the feeling that you have when you finish lifting?
2: Elation. Like during the whole time, I'm like, man, I do not want to do these bent over rows. I don't want to do these Romanian deadlifts. But like the second I am done the last rep, I am just so glad that like I did something that day. And like, I'm glad I have a body that's able to do that. But yeah, as soon as I'm done, I'm like, let's go for the rest of the day. You know, I usually go in the morning at like 8:30, and then I'm like, I have a whole 12 hours ahead of me, you know? So,
1: I don't know.
2: Elation.
1: The parallel with sometimes writing, like I'm kind of like, I hate this.
2: Yeah.
1: This is really hard.
2: Yeah. And then it's done and it gets published or whatever. And
1: then
2: like,
1: you feel great.
2: I did that. Like, and it wasn't that hard. Like, yeah, I can do things. Yeah, absolutely.
0: And also,

0: years, and it definitely compete. Like, I moved to Chicago for the creative scene. I think this is the best place in the country to be a black artist, black writer specifically. And so, like, when I moved here, I was going to like 4 or 5 open mics a week. I was just trying to get to whatever I could, any artist talks, any workshops or anything. And so, like, I was constantly writing, like, way more than I could perceive now to like be possible, right? And I mean, obviously it wasn't, but just getting back into it was nice to have something right now. I've already been trying to write at least like a little bit of a thing a day, but now I'm like, oh, I have to. You know, like, it's not like I can be like, oh, I'll just write it tomorrow or something like that. So it's nice to write. It's nice to always have an excuse to write.
1: Yeah.
0: Yeah.
2: I'm curious about, like, if you were to tell someone what is so great about the community of creatives in Chicago,
0: Yeah.
2: what would you tell them? Like, how would you describe it? For maybe there's like a Davon out there that's listening, which maybe not, but like, you know what I mean?
0: Yeah,
2: Like,
0: I mean,
2: because
0: there probably is,
2: you came here to make stuff. So like, what is it about this place that feels like the pot that you want to be in for making things?
0: Yeah, I think it's all love. I do think there's a Davon out there because like a big part of what, like, there's another show called Ergo Radio that now is a part of like a larger multimedia movement hub called Respair. And a big part of like why I moved here is because I was hearing their shows because they were interviewing all the artists and like activists that I like wanted to learn more about. And they had like long form things that weren't just like, what's the project you're working on, but like, why do you do this type things. And I was like, those seem like great people to be around, not just the Ergo folks, but like the people that they were working with. So I do think that there is probably like another Davon that's listening to this and being like, maybe I should move to Chicago or maybe I should get more involved like in Chicago. As to like what it does, I do think it's love. I think people, for better or for worse, like you have LA and New York where like a lot of the industries are hubbed up and everything. But that definitely like shifts your creative process, right? Like, I am more so thinking about how am I going to pay a bill more than how am I going to make what I want to make. Living costs here in the Midwest are like lovely to work with. Like, I was able to work at a coffee shop and freelance and teach on the side and still pay my rent comfortably and not have to worry about if I could eat or not. And then also like you have a lot of people, like I think the infrastructure here is a lot stronger, at least that I experienced in Philly. Like, you had like some like nonprofits that were working to do what you wanted to do. But here, like, you have so many programs that are like not only embedded in the schools, but like go far beyond those walls, and people that are like actively like helping and supporting and pursuing those things and making them bigger. And people care about the work that they're doing here, right? Like, it's not just to say that like we had this program that we put on, but like, how are we affecting the youth or the people that are coming to these programs? And then from those, you have a lot of people that stay and like build whatever from that, right? So it's not just like a youth program that's for 18 to 24-year-olds, but like after that, you have someone that you went to like those programs with for like 10 years that is now running a show or running a workshop or something and putting that same kind of love and putting their own kind of touch on it. So I think that like it felt hard for me to like not want to make what I want to make, you know, like everybody else is doing it in such cool ways too. Like, I feel like I had this thing after college where I was trying to find out, I wanted to give myself at least like 5 years to try the full-time artist thing. Like, in college is really where I discovered my creativity. And before I got into like work and law school and everything, I wanted to say, like, maybe you could be an artist, right? I was thinking about getting an MFA, too expensive, and I was not going to live in a college town again, you know? And all my friends were in, I don't say all my, but like so many people were in Chicago, right? And I was like, let me go give it a try there. And it felt with like how people were doing so many things in so many different avenues and like successfully, not just like because they had to, but because like they could. Like, it influenced me to do the same. Like, why can't you also be a photographer and a writer and a graphic designer and whatever else? Yeah, no, it was beautiful to be around, and I hope more people come to it. Yeah.
1: I hope the Davon out there listening, like, really hears that piece as like the only thing that's actually stopping you from doing that is kind of yourself.
0: Yeah.
1: And none of these people are any more special or talented or
0: Yeah.
1: gifted than you. These are all normal, messed up, wonderful, all the above people in the way that like
0: Absolutely.
1: all of us are. And like, sure, somebody might have like innate talent, but like everything is a practice.
0: Yeah.
1: You can learn anything you want. And like, yeah, I think there's also every single person has the thing in them that like only they can create. Like,
0: Yeah.
1: there's always that thing that like no one else on earth can do the thing you can.
0: Yeah.
1: Yeah. I'm curious about what you wrote. You want to read
0: So,
1: it?
0: yeah, could you just you want me to read it?

nice to him. The second tune is called Tomorrow Is My Turn. Tomorrow Is My Turn was written by Charles Aznavour, which you know him here in the room. And I have turned it into a protest song. Tomorrow Is My Turn.

bounding rope. Yeah, yeah. Yeah, yeah, yeah. Yeah, yeah, yeah. And seven people dead.

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We make bagels in the room that we eat in the bed. The bathtub is too low.

I draw a novel, a lake, a loom. I imagine a hidden mountain bear. You hold a stick, we pass the bridge. You are creatures of the wind, the waffles.